Okay, we'd like to do something pretty new for you. We're going to do two songs tonight that are from our forthcoming album, which we hope will finish one day. This is called Be You To Be.

Man, you guys are amazing. Due to the fact that we're about 100, we have to take a short break. But we'll be back. Please do not go away. Thank you.

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1: That was bloody awful.
0: I say, you boys should really reconsider your careers in show business. I mean, we could do better with a gaggle of chimpanzees, honestly.
2: Hey, Mr. Fancy Pants director.
0: Good heavens.
2: Hey, go easy on the boys, eh?
0: Don't I know you from somewhere?
2: Ray Daniels is the name, and rock and roll is my name. I manage the group.
0: I see.
2: Yes.
0: I see. Oh, rumpy, pumpy, lovely, chubbly, what? I say, what a magnificent mole you have there. Do you mind if I...
2: Hey, go brush your teeth.
0: I say.
2: I see.
0: Oh, my good Lord. I'll
2: talk to you in a minute, okay?
0: Thank you. All right, chaps, from the topping, no stopping.
3: A Monday warrior, me, try to get some, so you mean, me, try.

0: God, ladies, stop moving pictures. 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
1: Hey. You can say whatever you want about my crappy band, but you leave the girls out of this.
0: Well, listen to me, Mr. Ray Daniels, if that's your name. I've had enough of your pathetic bunch of monkey boys. I bid you adieu. Come on, Percy.
2: No, Cecil. I hate you.
1: Ta-ta, screwball! Now I'm going to be the director. One, and a two, and a three, and a...

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Almost as old as looks, don't we? Okay, from the old to the new, we'd like to do something from our forthcoming album. This is called Caravan.

I'd like to do something for you from Snakes and Arrows. 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This is called Far Cry.

Thank you, Cleveland, Ohio. 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

0: Excuse me, Papa, but why don't you make band?
1: I told you she was not genius.
2: Ha ha ha ha ha!

0: How are you?
1: Thank you.
2: Very cool.
3: Bye, guys. Have a fun night.
4: Sir?

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0: Do you consider yourself a dropout from society?
1: Not necessarily, no. Because we're making our own society. If you give us a chance, they might... Oh, I shouldn't say that.
0: No,
1: I'm not that dropout, man. I'm still living and breathing just like you. We just look a little different, that's all. We just have different ways of expressing ourselves, which should be the free point of view anyway.
2: What are you doing in your music? What are you trying to say?
1: I'm trying to say,
3: crash, blam, crong, smash.
4: Excuse me while I kiss this
5: guy. He had the gift, he had the soul, he had the love, he had his music. That's all he cared about.
6: What do you think your audience likes best about you?
1: Sex.
7: Thank you.
4: Tomorrow or just the end of time.
0: Your lyrics seem to have quite a bit of sophistication.
1: Yeah, well, so we're for anybody that's going to get themselves together, you know. We're not for the whole lot of people sitting around in a big drug den, sitting around complaining. If they're sitting around and still trying to get themselves together some kind of way, you know, regardless if it's a dropout of society or whatever it might be, or if it's the people in society, I'd like to get anybody's mind together, because the idea now is communicate, not to knock one another, you know, rebel and all this. Well, quite naturally, you have to start somewhere, so you go to the rebellious. The idea is to communicate, and for everybody to be respected, regardless of what group scene you might be in, you know.
8: All of a sudden, Jimmy's going to Hawaii for a vacation, and somehow he got locked into this making this movie in Hawaii with these knuckleheads.
9: Chuck was a showman. He was the sort of guy who dressed very carefully, like put on a costume to go out for the day.
10: He was called the Wizard because there's nothing that Chuck didn't know about. He was totally turned into the cosmic world.
11: Could you tell us once more what the Space Brothers say about LSD?
12: We're talking 1970. So things were pretty crazy anyway. It was a psychedelic era, you know, rock and roll lifestyle.
13: We got involved in this crazy film, Rainbow Bridge, in Maui.
14: In hell?
13: And, I mean, that was just very strange.
10: Chuck went in to talk to Warner Brothers, these two heads of Warner Brothers, explaining how he wants to take all of us to Maui and rent this girl's school that's on a summer vacation, and we're all gonna live there. The one guy looks at the other guy and goes, I do not know what the fuck the guy's talking about. Give him the money. And off we went with all of our friends to Maui to make this movie.
5: Jimmy did not want to be a part of Rainbow Bridge. It was asked of him many times, and many times he would say no. There's no script, it was just a very loose idea. And it shows.
15: I see through the form, for I created the form. I am beyond all time, for I am before time.
16: Anybody know what's going on around here? Hello?
17: Jimi Hendrix and I played in a lot of concerts. A lot of them were strange, but this is the most unusual one. On the cattle ranch, on the side of a volcano.
10: It wasn't just a regular concert that you go to, it was a color, vibratory, sound experience. And it was insane. The electricity went off in Lahaina, people swore a spaceship went by. I mean, crazy things happened that day from whatever Jimmy pulled out of that guitar.

Hendrix music kind of was like, I kept thinking a spaceship was landing.

people were going, oh my God, where Jimi Hendrix is on the island. To see Jimi Hendrix in this setting, it was like a gift from God to me.

Jimi Hendrix was a very, very successful artist at the record company. There is no question of that. And he was such an innovative and captivating guitar player that he was the artist that everyone was talking about.

He had a way to keep the crowd on the edge of absolute hysteria. It seemed to be a dangerous situation, because if the crowd went in one direction, the result would have been a riot. It was very exciting.

0: there was really nothing that could touch him. His guitar playing, it turned me upside down. It's like his music got inside my brain. It was almost like it was the soundtrack of my youth.
1: Thank you very much.
2: Frank Sinatra started Reprise Records for his own records initially, and then started signing his friends like Dean Martin, Sammy Davis Jr. And when Frank started Reprise, he needed somebody to run it, and his lawyer, Mickey Rudin, suggested Mo Austin. And Frank's not so much into signing rock acts, but Mo sees this as the future. Hendrix's trajectory is straight up. This isn't lost on Mo or the record distributors or Warner Brothers corporate, I'm sure.
3: And I remember Mo talking about how excited he was about signing the Jimi Hendrix Experience, these three guys who made enough noise for 150 guys.

0: the Jimi Hendrix Experience.
1: I felt 1969 was a critical year for Jimmy. He was just on his own, just running around, going from studio to try to put stuff down while we were in the process of building Electric Lady Studios. And the more we got into the building of Electric Lady Studios, the more there was demand on Jimmy to go out on the road to get money to fund the whole operation.
2: Hendrix and Eddie Kramer and Jim Maron have decided to build this incredible studio. And Michael Jeffrey, Hendrix's manager, finds out it's a lot more expensive than he initially thought. There are cost overruns, things they didn't anticipate. And they find themselves in a cash crunch.
1: And construction has stopped dead in its tracks. Nothing's happening. We're out of money.
2: So typically someone going to try and borrow $500,000 for a recording studio seemed kind of crazy. But in going to Warner Brothers, Michael Jeffries realized that Hendrix's royalties would easily pay Warner Brothers back for this loan.
1: Michael Jeffries was an operator.
3: Mike's was more the role of taking care of the financial sides of things, and they all seemed to have a great deal of respect for Mike, and in the sense I think they were a bit frightened of him and a bit in awe of him.
4: Michael, like a lot of managers in the music business, kind of ruthless. I mean, his background was MI6, I believe. He was a Secret Service guy. But clearly he was, you know, savvy about the music business, about talent.
3: But without Mike, it would have gone nowhere. Without the actual music experience that Mike had, I don't think any of them would have gone any further than that time.
1: Good old Michael Jeffries. He was brilliant at figuring out, how can I squeeze some money out of somebody? He goes to Warner Brothers and figures out a deal whereby he gets a loan against Jimmy's forthcoming royalties.
2: So Michael Jeffrey, being Michael Jeffrey, couldn't leave well enough alone. And he said in one of those oh by the way asides, we're gonna go in the studio and do some more recording. Fantastic. That means we'll get our record that much quicker. Oh no, he's not recording for you guys. He's recording a soundtrack album to this movie I'm making, Rainbow Bridge. Do you guys want a soundtrack album? And Warner Brothers flipped out and said, well, wait a minute. We have the rights to this. No, you don't.
1: Michael made a deal with Warner Brothers that if they gave him the money to make the movie, he would give them an album called Rainbow Bridge.
5: As presented to Mo Austin, Rainbow Bridge was a score that Jimi Hendrix was providing for a film. There was no notion that he was going to be seen in the film. So it was a first for Jimmy insofar as he had never scored a movie before. And that was enticing.
2: Michael Jeffrey wanted to diversify and was interested in being a filmmaker, an auteur. 4 or 5 years before that, it would have been ridiculous, but Easy Rider had been a big success.
6: This year, the judges of the Cannes Film Festival presented the award Best Film by a New Director to Easy Rider. It's the story of a man who went looking for America and couldn't find it anywhere.
2: I'd never seen a movie like that. I'd never seen a movie that had people getting stoned and riding on motorcycles and didn't make linear sense, but I loved it, and Jimi Hendrix's music was in it.
7: I think

0: Easy Rider had something to do with the elevation of movie soundtracks. I mean, the score of Easy Rider was really remarkable and was an unforgettable part of the picture.
1: I don't think there's any doubt that Easy Rider, it was the independent film. I mean, if you look at independent, it's normally people that don't have anything to do with studios. Bert Schneider, who was one of the producers, Bert's family ran Columbia Pictures. So he had an in, but still, if you think of it and how it was put together and who directed it, it's the most independent film ever.
2: You do your own thing in your own time. You should be proud.
1: The difference is the subject matter, Hopper and the drugs that were involved.
3: Zenke wanted to get into the movie business. And so he started, you know, why not get some people that maybe know the movie and have Jimmy in the, because Jimmy was going to be the big draw.
4: It's hard to imagine a star at the level that Jimi Hendrix had attained being caught up in a project along these lines. It seemed so amorphous. It wasn't really a solid bet, so to speak.
5: What really, I think, crossed my radar was the presence of these very odd people wandering around the studio, offering good vibes, quote unquote. They're a bit strange. I think these were Michael's film partners in this venture. I believe Chuck Wein was one of the individuals who was floating around there. And by floating, I mean sort of levitating, possibly.
6: Chuck was one of the most amazing men I've ever met in my life. Chuck graduated from Harvard when he was 18, completely brilliant. Spoke probably almost every language on the planet. And besides that, he was totally turned into the cosmic world, the psychedelic world, and worlds beyond.
7: I don't know, man. It's like LSD good, LSD bad. Every minute we're hearing something else. Nobody really comes out and says what really happened to him.
8: He was psychic. He was an astrologer because he could do all these wonderful magic things.
6: He was called the wizard because there's nothing that Chuck didn't know about. Chuck knew about everything, in this planet or planets beyond.
9: He was a wizard. There were a lot of wizards around in those days. But, you know, wizards, like the Wizard of Oz, sometimes you just see there's just a guy with a microphone behind a screen.
10: I was making films in New York, underground, Andy Warhol.
11: It's just, you don't have to do anything. Just what you're doing.
10: Really, it was just taking people from the streets, mixing them with the Jackie Kennedy crowd, and my girlfriend Edie Sedgwick, and we were partying one night in a disco called Ondine under the 59th Street Bridge. Everybody was kind of little, and what's that actress that was like Marilyn Monroe? Jane Mansfield, who had died in the horrible accident. Jane Mansfield was there with her muscle husband, Mickey Haggerty, and she had a little ocelot that she had on a chain. And this guy comes in and says, party for Tennessee Williams' birthday, my penthouse, a block away. Everybody streams out, we go up there, and that's where we met Warhol. And Edie and I said, you guys, we're just filming Empire State Building 24 hours. Why don't you guys come and make movies with us? Next day, I went down to look at the studio, and I said, let's go over to Edie's apartment. We made a film. 3 days later, all over the New York Times, boom, boom, boom.
9: When Chuck first came to the factory in March of 65 with Edie, he was involved the whole time.
6: Chuck brought to Andy Edie Sedgwick, the golden girl. Edie Sedgwick went on to be one of Andy Warhol's favorite stars.
12: Andy loved Edie, and it was before she was ravaged by drugs or anything. She was beautiful and delicate, a bon vivant girl. I mean, she was really a society gal in every aspect of her life.
9: Edie Sedgwick was born out of the Sedgwick family, who lived on the West Coast in Santa Barbara. She's like real aristocracy. She's American aristocracy. She grew up rich. When Andy met Edie, she was in the thrall of her Harvard grad puppet master, confidant, and nursemaid Chuck Wein. Chuck was a 60s cosmic

bullshitter with a great rap about aliens and witchcraft. His operation was to use Edie to get himself ahead with Warhol. Warhol was a very, very powerful man. Beauty number two was the core

twisting and turning in its grip. By the end of the film, Edie was reduced to the victim she always saw herself as. It's very cruel what they're doing to her. It's very obvious what they're doing to her, you know? But Edie was a very weak person in reality.

0: It was good if you want to see somebody really, you want to see Edie Sedgwick fail. He was the king of failure. He wanted to document the failure, much like Andy.
1: Oh, this is so glamorous.
2: My hustler was really totally Chuck's idea. And he was giving notes to Andy and setting it all up. In the middle of the film, Chuck went to Paul Morrissey, who's an assistant director, and said, hey, let's you and me direct this film. We don't need Andy. Let's get rid of Andy. It's a crazy, crazy, crazy thing to do. He probably wasn't allowed to come around after My Hustler. One, he tried to mutiny on the set. Second, he gave everyone acid. I mean, it's just like...
0: He was brilliant, but in the end, I think, turned out to be kind of a destructive force.
3: You was a model back in New York, huh?
4: Yeah, I was a model, the model.
5: The story of Edie Sedgwick, superstar of New York's Silver 60s, in Chow Manhattan, the film that wrote itself.
6: When I was finished with the rough cut, there was a New York Times article that called it was going to change the history of film. The next day, it was seized.
2: But it's very easy to get carried away and think I'm a big star now, when actually you're only there because Andy Warhol said you could be there.
6: Had a falling out with Warhol. Things didn't turn out. Went my own way, made a Kennedy assassination film that got seized by the CIA. And I went underground, left July 4th, 68 from Manhattan on a psychedelic at noon, July 4th, 68. July 5th at noon, I was in Memphis. July 6th at noon, I was on the Hopi Indian Reservation. Didn't know how I got there.
2: Chuck Wine got a great deal of credibility from working at Warhol. So when Chuck would talk to people after this and say, I was at the factory, I did this and that, no one would question him.
7: You meet Chuck, he was dressed kind of extravagantly even for the time, you know. He'd find the highest place to sit and he would sit there, and then sometimes his eyes would roll back in his head, and then he would come back to us and he would say that he teleported somewhere or something like that. So at first I'm wondering, is this for real? What's going on here? But apparently that was his, do I

0: dare call it a shtick. I don't know. I don't know if he believed it. I never could figure that out.
1: He, as I later learned, liked to call the archangels, the four archangels, what he called out of the corners, right? So he would call Michaelo in this big booming voice, Gabriello. And we were at Michael Jeffries' house in New York with the whole experience and Michael Jeffries and Chuck. And he stood up and said he was going to do this. He was going to call the angels out of the corners. So most of us just sort of sat there. He said, if you want to, you know, join me. I didn't get up and follow Chuck, but Jimmy did. Jimmy just stood up like he was being pulled and walked over there in all his splendor. And he luckily sat in a chair right by the door so I could watch. And Chuck, I could hear his big booming voice with calling the angels. And Jimmy was like, Chuck would call the angels out and make a big event out of it. And either you saw them or you didn't. He did. Chuck always saw them. And if you didn't see them, oh well, maybe next time.
2: Chuck Wine was working together with a gentleman named Barry DePrendergast. They came to Los Angeles together and set up an organization called Alcyone Distribution.
3: Barry was very eccentric.
4: Barry DePrendergast was very, very entrepreneurial and got into the film business with Chuck Wine.
0: And there was some hint of aristocracy in there. I'm not sure if that was real or not. But he was quite the lad. One time, they were going to go to a restaurant, which is like 2.5 blocks away. But they couldn't leave right away. They had to wait for a limo because Barry couldn't walk. That's on crutches because he had athlete's foot. So you had to kind of wonder a little bit about priorities here and there.
4: Jimmy did not want to be a part of Rainbow Bridge. It was asked of him many times, and many times he would say no. But Barry was relentless. And Barry happened to call one day, and Jimmy was at our apartment in New York, and was telling me, do you know how I can get in touch with Jimmy? And I said, well, Jimmy's right here, so why don't you say hello, and I put Jimmy on the phone. And that's how Barry and Chuck got together with Jimmy.
5: We're meeting Michael Jeffrey in L.A. And Michael Jeffrey said, let's go ahead. The first time that anybody had ever raised funds for a movie by promising the soundtrack.
6: Michael Jeffries was smart, tough, XMI5 used to pack a .38 in the ankle. Nobody would mess with him, you would think. He'd been through the trenches with the gangs in London and the clubs and knew how to run all of that, run his little mini empire, master negotiator. But here's this guy who you would never think in a million years could be turned by a bunch of whack jobs. I mean, that's what they were, for crying out loud.
0: I don't know how they managed to convince Michael to part with money.
4: That's the mystery. That's the $10,000 question.
0: Did Michael just fall for this? Sometimes they say, the professionals can get fooled by amateurs or something, you know.
6: I think they slipped something in his tea.
4: I think that the reason why Jimmy went for it, and that's what you're asking me, right? I think that the fact that Barry was a friend of mine.
7: Chuck Winan sold this concept initially as Wave, a surfing movie, and it was going to be the next big thing after Easy Rider.
8: The idea was kind of to be a takeoff on Easy Rider, I think, was like, and the scene in Easy Rider that stole everything was when Jack Nicholson smokes a joint and starts talking about UFOs and people, space people that are in here, already here on the planet amongst us.
9: That was a UFO beaming back at you. They've been coming here ever since 1946, when the scientists first started bouncing radar beams off of the moon. And they have been living and working among us in vast quantities ever since. The government knows all about them.
8: Chuck's idea was to produce a program to relieve the mass paranoia against the arrival of the Space Brothers.
10: You're into extraterrestrials?
11: Yes, there are many people here at Rainbow Bridge who have made contact.
12: But Earth is not aligned right now.

0: Maui in 1970 was like just after World War II. Front Street in Lahaina was all mom and pop stores. There was only three hotels at Ka'anapali. It was like shocking coming from Southern California. And I was here to ride waves.
1: Maui in 1970 was a sleepy island. It was a Dairy Queen in Kahului. As a teenager, we hung out there. Pretty quiet and sedate.
2: Undeveloped. No lines of hotels along the shore. And the surfing was very uncrowded back in 1970, and that was really, really nice.
3: There was just a lot of freedom over here. It was just beautiful waves and no people on them, and it was just great. Just the lifestyle. Yeah, 1970, no rock concerts on Maui.
0: Well, I got involved by hearing that there was a guy on the island recruiting, making a movie, and Jimi Hendrix was gonna play. That was like a big deal on Maui. That was like a gigantic deal. So there was a juice stand called Charlie's Juice Stand. There was these people there one day, Chuck Wein, long hair, kind of like a Jesus. Actually, how he was introduced was he was the wizard.
3: Far out. Yeah, he was far out guy. He was a good guy, far out guy.
0: He had the answers, had all the answers.
4: Chuck said he's gonna come back and do the surfing footage in May of 70. So when they actually showed up, then we were like, whoa, yeah, they actually showed up.
5: In those days, the surfers were the epitome of everything. They were the most handsome people. They were the most fit people. They were doing yoga. They were eating organic. They were riding waves. They were riding off the edge of the earth. I married a surfer, one of the most famous surfers ever, Michael Henson, who made The Endless Summer.
6: The Endless Summer was a documentary, and it just stormed the surf world. That's when I kind of met Chuck Wein. And Chuck knew about The Endless Summer and the fact that I was making a movie. And so we just kind of juggled our situations, you know.
7: Chuck had seen the success of Easy Rider. And his feeling was that it wasn't that the movie appealed to people so much as the fact that on the opening scene, when they're riding their bikes across the desert, that they're riding past the Hopi Indian Burial Grounds, which is a high energy center on the planet. And that everybody that's watching the movie subconsciously goes, this is, I feel great. So his philosophy was to shoot scenes in high energy locations, which he knew about, which was, you know, Maui, and to put in elements of pop culture at that time, surfing, drugs, music, and whatever. That would pull it all together, and you'd have a hit movie.
8: Wasn't intended to be a surf film. I said, let's at least show that, you know, you've been, there's a little bit of yoga, there's some pure food, there's some partying, there's some good drugs. I mean, so that's what I said. I want to give a little bit of reality and humanize this whole thing and show there's some consciousness here, whether people can take it as it is.
9: Chuck's making a cosmic surfing movie.
10: Oh, you're going to film the surfers? Not just them, but I mean the cosmic surfers.
5: We talked about, well, what would be the best music for the film, and there was no doubt we all said Jimmy would be.
6: I always had Jimi Hendrix in mind, you know, because he was so, his guitar sounded like the music, you know, that we could make waves. I just wanted to have him just watch his film, you know, and do his thing. It wasn't going to bother him too much.

0: we were able to have this amazing, beautiful place called Seabury Hall in Maui where we could do this.
1: Seabury Hall started as a girls' school. It was a boarding school. It had charm classes, it had handbells, and it was not an alternative school by any means. It was a religious school based on Episcopalian principles because Roger Melrose was an Episcopal minister.
2: Dad relays the story that he gets called upon by two handsome gentlemen in suits representing themselves as Warner Brothers. And they come in with their cards and they ask to rent the campus for a program that they were going to do that summer. When the group finally did show up, Antakarana Productions showed up, not Warner Brothers.
0: Antakarana is called also the Rainbow Bridge, and it's a bridge between our higher self and spirit.
3: All the Rainbow Bridge is a bridge between here and here and here, between the lower self and the higher self.
4: Front page of the Maui News at the time was, the hippies have taken over Seabury Hall, you know?
2: My dad was incredibly stressed by what happened from the instant that the people showed up. All of the staff on campus are aghast at what's happening.
5: We had a chef that came from a restaurant in Los Angeles called Help.
2: They would not cook with light. They had to cook with candles because the light put off the wrong kind of energy.
0: Warner Brothers wouldn't eat with us because they were afraid that maybe we would be dosing the food with some kind of psychedelic. They did not stay with us at night. They did not eat with us. They all left every single day.
4: Chuck's directorial approach was basically he'd keep his eyes and ears open as he meandered through Seabury Hall or wherever, picking up on conversations that were happening.
6: Yeah, it was a general chaos thing.
7: The film crew were freaking out. He'd just come off some Burt Lancaster movie in Spain to go there and film this thing. You know, they'd be in the middle of the night sleeping and somebody rush in and say, come, you have to come now, the vibrations are right, you know, and be like, what the fuck's going on? It's 4 a.m, you know? The vibrations are right in the church. And I think you can just rush in and film it, you know what I mean? It's like, it was actually shameless.
8: Who are you anyway?

0: I am the same thing that you are. I see through the form, for I created the form.
1: There really was no script. But he would create incidences that could happen.
0: I am beyond all time, for I am before time, and I am beyond time.
2: When you take people, even your shootings somewhat documentary style, you get people talking from their hearts passionately, they thought I wrote it. I mean, people were coming, trying to nail me, saying, you wrote these lines. But these people are so convincing because they're so interested in what they're doing, which is the real reality technique.
3: I did not hear about any movie at all until we got here. And I don't know how much Jimmy knew about a movie at all.
4: Jimmy went to Hawaii thinking he was going to do a concert. And he sort of knew in the background that there was, you know, people wanted to make a film.
3: When I first came to Maui, they were going to give us a 30 days to just R&R.
5: So we could have a couple of weeks there to call out with the families or whatever else.
3: Jimmy was tired. When he came here, he thought perhaps he'd have a chance to just relax and lay back, but no way.
6: Hear my train coming. Lord, I hear my train coming. One of these days, I got to be free.
7: Jimmy didn't really know what was going on, I don't think. When he first showed up there, he's going, I don't even know exactly what's going on around here.
6: Lord, I can hear my train coming.
8: Oh, boy. We knew there was some movie we were going to be doing something with. And the movie, that was uncharted territory. It was very bizarre.
2: Jimmy was pretty much into all this stuff. He was into, you know, he wanted to take a stack of Marshalls and put it in the Grand Canyon because sound created matter. He thought we could duplicate the experiment.
8: And he thought that surfing was just like musicians with their guitar. That surfboard is their, you know, riff, what they do.
3: Rainbow Bridge was Michael Jeffries' production. Jimmy was required to be up here while they were making the movie.
4: Jimmy felt that Michael was really using him for Rainbow Bridge. That was not Jimmy's idea of doing Rainbow Bridge at all. And he just didn't want to be there.
3: There was a scheme where Mike wasn't going to be around for a while, so he snuck away and had some little off times, and we had a good time at that time. But then when Mike came back, he had to come back here and fulfill the obligations that Mike wanted him to do.
7: And every day, they would try to get Jimmy to talk on camera was the main thing when he showed up. So the thing was that he would always chicken out. He just expected to play, basically, you know.
4: Michael didn't understand the creativity of Jimmy. Jimmy's brilliance was very simple because it was pure. Jimmy was very mysterious. And he would see right through you. He could smell the hustle.
0: Let's turn this army into an ecological army. Let's replant the planet.
7: In that one scene where he shoots Baron.
0: You think they want you to know that your car doesn't have to wear out? Do you think the power elite wants you to know what you can do?
7: He goes, all right, break's over, everybody get back on your goddamn heads, because he thought it was a yoga center, you know what I mean?
0: Come on, break over, back on your goddamn heads.
7: He didn't really know, he wasn't really that into yoga and stuff.
9: Michael Jeffrey was Jimmy's manager, but other than that, he just stepped aside. I mean, there was really no part for him in the movie. He was the producer, but he was, he didn't have anything to say on set.
10: The whole concert idea was separate from the film. Chuck, that was Chuck's.
11: Chuck was always talking about energy and all that kind of stuff. So

0: So I don't know if Michael was trying to tap into that or what his motivations were, but it was a business venture, you know, and he, you know, at a certain point, he knew that there was something very wrong with this film.
1: Barry DePendergrass went to talk to Ben Baldwin, who was the owner of Haleakala Dairy. The one thing that Ben Baldwin asked us was not disturb the cows. So Barry DePendergrass, he's up on the top of the hill, and he runs down the hill chasing the cows. He goes, chasing the cows. And immediately the first thing that happens is a whole herd of cows just ran right through a barbed wire fence and just mixed in with these other cows, you know.
2: Chuck's whole idea was it was going to be this color sound experience. It was going to be free, and it was for everybody to come.
3: The place that they chose was directly up the hill from school in the pasture, and it was a natural bowl.
4: Behind us is a volcano, Haleakala, here in Maui.
2: So Haleakala Crater is by some people considered the heart chakra of this planet. It has a very, very high vibration. The energy there is amazing, really, truly amazing.
3: And it is a place of energy when you're in the crater, there's no question. When you see a sun rise out of the clouds of the horizon, it feels like it's all boiling right out of the middle of the volcano itself. It's a beautiful spot.
4: On the side of that volcano is where the concert took place. The area behind the trees is where they built the stage. It's a natural bowl behind there. All of what you see here has changed. There was nothing here, no buildings, no nothing.
5: I was used to playing on stages on fields, but never on the side of a volcano. Jimmy was, we were in the back and fixing to go on stage. He said, man, this used to be a volcano. But it's no longer erupting anymore. And I told him, I said, I sure damn hope it doesn't erupt today. So he cracked up.
6: The Wizard did not want the rest of the world to know that Jimi Hendrix was going to perform a concert on Maui. So it was not advertised. But what he did have done was he had a carload of us and at strategic spots and parks, spread the word and leave the signs that Jimi Hendrix was going to play.
7: Well, there was something called the Coconut Wireless, which we have in Hawaii. It's the Coconut Wireless, and it's just you tell two or three people, and before you know it, it's all over the island.
8: Mike Jeffries and a few other people from the film came up with this idea of going through the streets with a kind of truck and a few placards saying, like, anyone that wants to come up to the crater of the sun and the moon, to the volcanoes, and we're going to have a concert, okay?
9: The morning of July 30th, I was going by myself. I wanted to be there for the sunrise up at the top of the Haleakala Crater, because that's the only word I had of where it was going to be. I didn't realize it was going to be on the lower slopes of the Haleakala Crater. I got up there and it was freezing. I waited up there all night long. Nobody showed up.
6: On the day of the concert, they had rented a large bus and we drove to Lahaina to get people that had no way to get to Olinda to the concert. I had them stop at one point and then go to the shopping center at the other end of Front Street. And myself and whoever I was with went, Jimi Hendrix is playing today. Jimi Hendrix is playing in Olinda. You want to come? I got a bus. Get your stuff. Let's go. Meet us at the post office. We're going to leave in a half hour. Went up the street. Everybody I saw that looked cool, looked young, looked like they'd be hip. We filled that bus. And I see two young guys. Obviously had just hit the island. You can always tell them, because they haven't got long hair and beards yet. And I go, you want to see Jimi Hendrix? And they're like, they don't say a word. I go, get in the bus. We'll take you to see Jim. We're all going to see Jimi Hendrix. They got in the bus.

When I woke up, I continued down the hill, and I saw like a piece of plywood nailed to a palm tree. Somebody had painted a rainbow bridge with rainbow colors with an arrow. And I got there, and I rolled down the window of that panel truck, and I looked at the guy, he looked at me, I said, "Rainbow Bridge?" He said, "Yes." And I went, "Oh my God, this is it. I have found it."

0: people started walking from everywhere and parking on the side of roads and walking in, crossing people's, walking through people's backyards off of Linda Road, all over the place. People started walking in to the absolute horror of most of the community up here.
1: And I mean, this was like, if memory serves me right, it's like a 4-mile hike. I mean, even if you drive to where it is, you've got one heck of a walk. And all these people turn up.
2: This is the gate, the band and the crew. We went up that way. We were taken up in a Jeep and waiting to go on in a tent right behind where those trees are. You see these electric poles. None of these were here. We had to use a generator to do the concert.
3: Welcome, cosmic brothers and sisters of Maui, to the Rainbow Bridge Vibratory Color Sound Experiment. If we just turn on our energy so Jimmy can pick into that and lead us across that bridge, and everybody all over the world is going to pick up on that. So we're all counting on you, and here's your chance. And Jimmy should be here in a few minutes.
4: I remember we took a trip to Hawaii, supposedly to clear his head, et cetera, et cetera. I guess you'd call me, nowadays, you'd call me the tour manager, but you know, it's road manager, tour manager, whatever you want to call it. We had a couple of guys who took care of equipment, and I took care of the band, and generally got the operation around and convinced them they should go on stage, which wasn't always easy.
5: We were filming on top of the mountain. We hauled everything up there, four-wheel drives, get all the shit up there, you know. Chuck, what's his name? He was the director. Roll all the cameras. You can't take a multi-track recording machine, put it on the back of a Jeep and take it up the top of a volcano. They got trouble with the recording machine. I said, hey, let's stop everything, you know what I mean? Because, you know, the machine ain't working, it's trouble, you know. I said, oh, you can't stop him now because he's standing there going, He says he's doing the vibrations to make it good. And there's everything, it's like hundreds of thousands of dollars rolling on film here. Guy's working, and he's standing there going, making it good.

0: It was a beautiful day. The stage with the colorful buntings and the flags that were flying on bamboo poles. It was like a fantasy world. It was like, where did this come from and how did I find it? I mean, I was the luckiest man in the world that day.
1: As was the movie, the concert was very much unscripted. Except that everyone was asked to sit by their sun sign.
2: It was something kind of strange. I couldn't really quite put my finger on it. Everyone's sitting in astrological order.
3: We wanted people to sit according to their sign, which, because Jimmy wanted to dip into the energies, he had a feeling for what those energies were.
4: Then maybe Jimmy could tap off that energy. Like, if you were aggressive, he could get aggressive. If you were laid back, he could be laid back.
3: And people were reluctant because they came, they didn't even think there'd be a concert. They were coming with surfboards on their arm and they're up at 5,000 feet, so they obviously didn't trust that there was a concert.
5: And some people went to us, God, you guys are crazy. And I went, bona fide. We are so crazy. And you are going to have the best time in your life. So just sit down and do it.
2: And that does have a little energy, evidently, because I felt it as soon as we got into that immediate area.

0: The thing is, from the sound point of view, from the recording point of view, from the equipment point of view, only certain electrical appliances worked at any one given time, because I think there's some kind of magnetic force there.
1: Where are you trying to get to?
2: But there was enough power. Power was not the issue. Wind was the issue.

0: The wind was at the audience back, but it was blowing straight at us on the stage.
1: No sane person would try and do a recording in an environment like that. It was a 30 mile an hour wind. There was wind blowing over mic stands.
2: Every day on the wind, my head's in a different city.
0: Wind. It was blowing so strong until the microphones had to be covered over.
1: And they didn't seem to care if the mics had big wads of foam around them. And even that didn't keep the wind noise completely down.
0: Some of the things were blowing around on stage. It was very challenging. But however, with all of that, Jimmy just took charge of everything, and it worked out very, very well.

Well, it was intimate. It was so organic. People were just there and just happy to be there. I took some photographs, and I wasn't sure if that was cool, you know. And I could walk up right next to him. But it was expansive. It was the heavens and the earth and no walls, no nothing.

0: This was Maui style.
1: It was awesome. The crowd was inspired. Of many people here. If you were here, you were there.
2: So it was spectacular.
3: And I think Jimmy enjoyed it. As you can see, Jimmy at his best.

0: It was really living in the moment, learning how to be just completely aware of what's going on in the moment and taking that moment and just making the most of it.
1: When you look at that footage in that concert of Jimmy and Maui, you've never seen Jimmy happier in his life. He loved being there. People were just going, oh my God, what is going on? People were crying. Apparently in town in Lahaina, all the electricity went off. People saw a saucer go by. Some guy fell off the tower, the movie tower that was filming. I mean, it was crazy. There was something that happened.

0: One thing about Jimi Hendrix, he never had a set list, and he didn't need a set list because we got our cues from him.
1: And that was an intentional thing to get away from what the public, say, wanted or expected to hear. Yeah, there would be a lot more things thrown out.
2: The show was in two parts.
3: Yeah, thank you very much, thank you.
2: There was a break in the middle of the concert, and they went into a little tent, the band did.
4: Jimmy was, like, pissed off after the first set because, like, nobody wanted to get up and dance. Everybody's, like, loaded an acid and just, like, just hanging out.
2: Wizard was going, this is, you guys, do you want Hendrix to come back out and play some more? Yeah? Well, say something.

0: Yeah, he wanted people to get up and start boogieing around. You know, if we could just kind of move around a little bit, you know, act like we're living.
1: Make some noise. Oh, is that what we got to do? Okay. Jimmy!
2: And then they talked him in to go back and play, so he took up his black flying wedge.
1: And he played no holds barred, rock and roll and blues, no teeth, no behind the back, just letting it flow.
2: You know, it's like shaking my head, and Jimmy is yelling at me, get up and dance, man, you know.
3: Everybody was smiling. Everybody was moving. I mean, you can't stay still when he gets going.

I kind of asked him, I said, what's your next thing? What do you want to do with music? You know, you've got this wild concept, right? And he just says, I want it louder.

Jimmy was doing his thing. No one dictated any particular songs. He did it the way he wanted to do it. And we enjoyed that also. As you can see, we were free. It was a great concert. In fact, one of the greatest concerts I ever did.

0: didn't realise till it was pointed out to me how long we played for there. That was, you know, the band, and that was relaxing, you know. I mean, you know, the band was doing things out we just enjoy playing. And that was the, that's the main thing.
1: Mitch Mitchell. He looked like he was levitating on his little stool. Everything was going.

0: on arms and legs, head and hair. I was amazed.
1: I think he was stretching himself in areas he hadn't been to before. And that's the one thing, obviously, with Jimmy, hey, that's the one thing that I just loved him for, because you throw something at him, he'll throw it straight back in your face, and good, bad, or indifferent, that's what recreate or creates

0: end of the concert, I see these same two guys from the tour bus. They literally say, "We're dreaming this. We just came to Maui. We're going to Maui tomorrow. We're dreaming that we're at a Jimi Hendrix concert." And I go, "You've made it. You guys have made it." They were in heaven. They couldn't believe their luck.
1: Can you imagine? The concert's over and hundreds of people coming down this way after the concert. An incredible sight.
2: People were just talking, walking down the hill just in amazement. It was the talk of the town for days and days and days and days and days. And
3: the next night, right after, over here on Maui, we played in Honolulu. What a great gig. The film crew was here on Maui, but they didn't film.
4: Hello, my friend. So happy to see you again.
3: They never took it over to Honolulu, where they could have had probably one of the greatest concerts that's ever been. Jimmy was up on it.
4: You got a time or two.
5: This is kind of remarkable that in a one-week span to be able to see Jimi Hendrix in performance twice, right? Once outdoors, which is a venue that probably is just absolutely unmatched. But his show in Honolulu at the HIC was a very spectacular show. It was energetic.
6: Did HIC, which was one of my most memorable Hendrix moments.

Jimmy comes back from Hawaii, and we start to get back into mixing again and going through tapes, and then actually recording some new stuff, which was wonderful. I asked Jimmy, hey, so how was Hawaii? And then he goes, yeah, sure. And we hear from the roadies, from Eric Barrett and Jerry Stickles. Oh, don't get me started, mate. It's always bloody horrible. And he would just be going off a bunch of bloody wankers, you know.

After we got back to New York, we were back doing our thing, recording and gigging, and they were back over here still continue working on the Rainbow Bridge.

0: the editing in the chapel, one, it's all dark. There was a lot of imported herbs, and couldn't tell what they were trying to get at. There was nobody saying, "That's it, cut, use that." It didn't seem that way to me. It was seemed pretty haphazard.
1: And each day, more and more people were leaving. Like, you're done, here's your money. You're done, here's your money.
2: They didn't think they had it in the can. It was just the Warner Brothers production crew. I remember them saying, "Oh, they're out of money, we're out of here," you know? And so that was it, you know? It was just like, we're gone, you know?
0: I think they probably had to do a fair amount of time cleaning up and making sure all of that was gone, certainly before they brought the new freshman class in to stay in the dorms. I don't recall my father returning the security deposit, let's put it that way.
3: I came to work and walked down the stairs, and you went into the reception area and you knew something was wrong.
2: I was down at Lahaina Harbor at the time, and I remember somebody saying, "Jimmy's dead," and I'm like, "What?" You know, I couldn't believe it, you know.

0: There was a sense of something really important having been ended. There was a sense almost of like music history being jarred at that point. That was one of the thoughts going on, like, oh, fuck, you know.
1: After Jimmy died, it was pretty chaotic for me. I do remember hearing one thing in my head: the show goes on.
2: Jimi Hendrix's death was the precipitating event that was almost, it was like a typhoon. It was a cataclysmic event. And it was cataclysmic for the world, for our people, for our culture, and all the things we believed in. But for the movie, man, it was like the death knell. The Grim Reaper hadn't just removed one of our most respected angelic messengers, but it put everyone in a very difficult situation.
3: The idea was that Jimmy was going to do the music for this movie. I think that was part of the reason that Warner Brothers financed it. And then, of course, Jimmy had passed and he hadn't written any music for it, which is kind of awkward, clearly.
1: The pressure was on from Warner Brothers to deliver. Where's the bloody album, you know?
4: Which puts Michael Jeffrey into a bind.
1: Got the call from Michael, you know, we need a soundtrack for this movie we shot. And I'm going, yeah, all right, how do you want us to do this?

0: And we listened to the 8-track tape that was recorded on the side of a bloody volcano with 100 mile an hour winds. Maybe it wasn't 100 miles, maybe it was 40 miles an hour. But when we look at the footage of Jimmy's mic,
1: I put it all in my shoe and gave it all to you.
0: And this microphone has got foam and all kinds of stuff just crammed around it, like layers this thick, to try and stop the wind noise. And we're looking at this footage going, what the? Our work was cut out trying to make the soundtrack actually sound like something.
2: And John was there with these tapes from, you know, the top of the hill in Hawaii, trying to rescue, you know, adequate sound from them.
3: The multi-tracks come back from the concert, and there's no useful drums. So that's when the decision was made to overdub the drums in the studio. We had to take what a normal film editor would use, which was this contraption called a movie roller, where you had to film. And then there would be the screen, it's not very big, that it was good enough for editing.
0: And it was due to Mitch. He was able to memorize, after looking at the little moviola, oh, that's what I was doing. Oh, okay, I'm doing this and this and that. And bam, he would do it.
3: He would be playing and watching this tiny little screen. You know, watching this little screen of him playing, trying to get something that's going to work with the song and kind of maybe work with the visual. So that was quite a challenge.
0: By a process of building blocks, we managed to replace all the badly recorded drum tracks from that event in Hawaii.
3: They were editing the movie. In, I think, a house that Chuck had rented in the Hollywood Hills. I go up there, I knock on the door, and this, you know, man answers, who turned out to be the editor. Chuck was hiding behind the door. I don't know who he was hiding from, but he was definitely hiding behind the door. Then he kind of came out and went, oh, yeah, it's you, John, it's okay. So there might have been some, you know, directions he was getting from Warner Brothers that weren't being followed. I'm not sure what he was hiding from.
4: They were up at the, what we all called the Orange Grove House. And it was a struggle to maintain its authenticity and the context and the genuineness of it in the effort, the sensible effort to create a commercial version of it.
5: There was a massive amount of film. The editing was laborious. Imagine 42 hours of footage. Chuck's putting it all together. It's masterminding. Oh, we're going to do this, and we're going to have this, and we'll take this from here, and we'll do this.
2: Chuck Wine came in a handful of times, and John afterwards would just roll his eyes all the way around in his head, a 360-degree eye roll, and just suffered because these guys were playing Hollywood.
3: Chuck Wine, the director, would occasionally burst in. Chuck would say, well, there's going to be a special effect here where everybody goes to Mars. And, you know, and then there would be another place where people are smoking pot. And this is where the smell of pot will fill the theater. And now I remember when we were mixing the movie, like, there was this sound effects guy. And, you know, Chuck would go on about, you know, there's an explosion here, and then there's the sound of this there. And he was going, yeah, I got it, I got it, I got it. And then there's an explosion here. And he would go, I ain't got it, I ain't got it. You know, so there was... You know, there was all these special effects that he had earmarked for this. And the movie was very, very long. It's 4 hours long.
6: That was the one that made the most sense because it had the most stuff in it. But then they cut it down and cut it down to like an hour and a half, you know.
4: There was angst. There were discussions. And Barry DePrendergast, I think, was the person who ended up, I think, representing most forcefully the commercialization aspect of it. And Chuck was defending, to some extent admirably, but unsuccessfully in the end, his artistic control.
7: He believed he was doing something important for the world by introducing him to these various Dr. Bronner and the aliens and all the things he had in there. But he wasn't happy with the outcome of it. I went to the premiere with him, and, you know, he was happy and excited.

0: excited about it, but I could, you know, he wasn't content with it.
1: I went to the premiere. It was awful. It was awful. I was so embarrassed. It was terrible.
2: The Aquarius Theater was still the original. I was tasked at that point with removing all of the soda pop and candy bars and junk food that's ordinarily found at movie theaters. We brought in sparkling grape juice and sparkling apple juice. We had all the new array of natural foods candies that when children eat it, it was actually healthy for them.
3: The film Rainbow Bridge, which you are about to see, was not made from a script.
4: We had special music being played that would raise the vibratory frequency of all of the people that were attending. The whole intent was to help change the vibratory frequency of the planet.
5: And as we face the sun, we see coming from this light a more distinct and brighter light.
6: Now, this theater lit up like a fire. Smoke just started going up. You could hardly see the goddamn movie. There was so much smoke. People with hookahs, they were smoking joints, doing hash. I mean, it was just absolutely incredible.
0: It was a mixed response. Some people left. But hey, the people who stayed got it. And they wanted more. They wanted to know more about it. You know, what's he talking about, basically? But they were curious and wanted to know. He'd been through hell with it. So it was not as glorious as he hoped.
7: And I remember going to see Rainbow Bridge, thinking it was a Jimi Hendrix film, and it really wasn't.
8: Do a thing, dedicated that little girl over there called Hartley. Thing called Foxy Lady, look at her.
7: It had this attractive girl, Pat Hartley. It had a nonsensical non-story, but people were getting high, and there was talk about vibrations, and it too was of a piece with what was happening in youth culture at that time.
2: It was not intended to be a blockbuster. Of course, there were niches for it, and it would have grown had it been given the chance. I believe it hadn't been cut and sort of crushed by that moment.
9: So people who had been sort of keyed up because they'd seen him in Woodstock, and many millions of people had seen him in the Woodstock film, were keen to see what he did in Hawaii.
7: It certainly was not a Jimi Hendrix film, as much as anybody might have tried to market it as one. It was Michael Jeffries' attempt to be an impresario of the underground, something I don't think he understood, through the vehicle of a director and producer who had seduced him with their underground credentials. And yeah, we're gonna shoehorn Jimi Hendrix into this because that's the way we can get this thing made, and that's the way we can get this thing booked into theaters, and that's the way we can get unsuspecting kids like me to go see it.
2: It was a counterculture film. It was a documentary, and we were living it. We were living it at the time. So it was a documentary of our lives and our lifestyles. And most importantly, it was about our dreams. So it encapsulated the things we were hoping for, that we were dreaming for.
10: What you're seeing now on all the TVs is so boring. So you watch all the horrible stuff, but you're not getting people to speak deeply from their spirit beings, and which is what you can do. So it's not hard. You just have, there's a little thing that clicks on where they go from the personality they're usually trying to project for approval into their core being. And that's what you got to do real reality film. And those people were doing it. And the reason I know it succeeded, and I started it back at Warhol, but I never got much of a chance to do it. I used real people, but these people really had something they wanted to say. I got credit for all their lines.
7: Yeah, that might be the beginning of reality television or really spacey stuff, but looking at it through the eyes of a 15 or 16-year-old stone teenager, which I was when I saw it, made sense.
1: I thought it was great. What was I gonna think?

0: quite a movie, right? We've seen that movie, and it's, you know, it comes with some question marks. But even without a cohesive unit except for Jimmy's concert, it was a little bit crazy. And I think the people that were watching that, they had no idea what Rainbow Bridge is. They knew Jimi Hendrix, so they watched the movie and go, what in the world is this?
1: Rainbow Bridge, the ultimate American destination. The film that shows what the hippest people actually did when they were at their hippest, quote, unquote.
2: Hey, gypsy babe.
1: New York's Village Voice.
2: Where are you coming from?
1: Filmed on Maui, Hawaii. 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
4: Barry Prendergast, in attempt to make it more commercial, because he had to continue to be the man, right? He was supposed to be the producer. So he said, the only way we're going to get money out of this thing is if we chop it up. And that's when he went to the extreme, and I'm, you know, so sad to say it, but he and this other gentleman on many bottles of tequila cut the negative and threw the remnants away so it couldn't be brought back together.

0: I think everyone was surprised at it. Some people thought it was going to be like a regular movie, but it was a counterculture presentation.
1: Thank God for the concert footage. Thank God.

0: Then the movie came out, and we had it over to my left at the ridge. Chuck brought it over, and we watched it. We watched it on a brick wall over there. It was just Maui's first showing on a brick wall.
1: When the film played around the country, people would picket it. In Houston, there was somebody who thought it was the Antichrist, and one place in California, they thought it was a Jesus freak movie, because you had both of those things there. In fact, it was considered by the LA Times to be a pro-acid movie, but the Laguna Mystic Arts Brotherhood thought we betrayed them, that it was an anti-acid movie.
2: And then after that, the Warner Brothers held on to the film. They didn't like the film, and they were just going to shelve the whole thing. The $500,000, forget it, they're just going to shelve it. And then plus they gave Chuck and Mary a bill for $300,000 more, and then Chuck and Mary had to go out and hustle it up, and they got Buzzy Ben, I think it was, from Chart House Restaurants, to put up the $300,000 to give him back the film. And then they're walking out of Warner Brothers. Then right outside was the IRS, and going, it was $40,000, and they took it away from him again.
3: Cry of Love was pretty much finished and was put out as an album. I think Dolly Dagger was pulled from that. I think Michael had thought about pulling that song just because he kind of was seeing what's coming up with Rainbow Bridge. So I think because I kind of knew the music, he said, well, you need to find music that's going to fit in the movie and that will turn into an album.

0: Fortunately, Jimi Hendrix was recording constantly throughout his lifetime, and there was plenty of unreleased stuff that he could repurpose into a soundtrack for Rainbow Bridge.
1: When he died and we went back to Electric Lady in New York to his studio, it was already there. I mean, he'd already done it. He'd done it before the film. He was and it fit.
2: Just a big old back over yonder. Way back over yonder across the hill.
3: And we just started to pull tracks from various places and assemble something that could be called Rainbow Bridge.
2: Just a big old back over yonder.

0: the record was completely different from the movie, I would say, in that it was, you know, all stuff that Jimmy loved and worked on, and was really high quality stuff. I think the one thing about it was called Rainbow Bridge, you know, because of the movie, and then on the back cover, Chuck would ohm occasionally. If I'm familiar with ohming, you know, something like Buddhist stew. So that was going to be on the back of the album. That was going to be kind of, not boldly, but behind the print there. But the people that did the album cover got it wrong, so it says Mo. That to me was kind of like, yeah, that makes sense. That kind of, yeah, attention to detail is what we're talking about here.
1: So the original version that Chuck was still working with, where the Sri Yantra and the Om sign was not reversed, as in all the vast majority of film went out. The original film wasn't like that. The original film was a beautiful, pristine snapshot of a unique moment in history that was so beautiful it was indescribable.
2: Nothing has matched the Rainbow Bridge concert for me. It was just calm, and it was almost like I was meditating while I was watching it.
3: Had Hendrix lived, this movie would have just been a counterculture youth movie with a soundtrack of new music by Jimi Hendrix, and people maybe wouldn't have scrutinized this as carefully, and I think people probably would have had a better idea of what it was when it was released.
4: Tomorrow, or just the end of time.
2: Rainbow Bridge was not his artistic vision. It was sort of disconcerting after his passing that his legacy was kind of put under something of a cloud by

0: this posthumous project, which he really had nothing personally to do with.
1: Hendrix dying left Michael Jeffrey and the producers scrambling. Who knows what it would have been, though, if Hendrix had lived.

When I see that, even today, it's as though time stood still. And it was a incredible, incredible time, a great time, a youthful time, a time of freedom, no responsibilities, and we were young.

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0: Can we do this? Yeah? 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You might know this guy. Ladies and gentlemen, Mr. Izzy Stradlin.
1: He's got 14 years, right?

0: Thank you. Thank you very much.
1: Thank you. Thank you. Thank you very much.
0: You got chocolate in my peanut butter.

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1: What we've got here is failure to communicate. 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Well, he gets. I don't like it.

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0: I'll bring out Mr. Stradlin again. 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
1: Oh, shit.

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Izzy wrote one word in Welcome to the Jungle. Do you know what word that was? Jungle. That's true. You don't remember that. He doesn't remember that. See, I didn't have to tell you guys that shit.

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Not that I want to. I want to keep playing. But it's my understanding that we got about 10 minutes for people to be able to leave here safely with the last train, so trying to help here. That's how I roll. The door only swings one way. 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

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Any couples? Let me see. 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Who's the couple that really wants to come up? You want to come up? Both of you, yeah, come on. Come on. 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

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But tonight feels good! I said tonight feels good! Come up with me. You. No. Chuck, right there. There. Come on. No. Chuck, you pointed already. Right there, come on. Whose panties are these? Jesus. Smell good?

0: Murder Wedge. What? Don't follow me. Don't follow me. Come here. Come here. Okay. What's your name? What's your name? What's your name?
1: Leanne.
0: Leanne, how you doing? Good?
1: Michelle and Joanne and Kelly over there.
0: Hi, guys. Where are you from?
1: Gray Abbey.
0: Gray Abbey. Did I say that right? Gray Abbey.
1: What?
0: Did I say that right?
1: Yes, Gray Abbey.
0: Gray Abbey. Gray Abbey. How old are you? Are you legal?
1: 21.
0: Perfect. Perfect. You got a man?
1: What?
0: You got a man boyfriend?
1: No.
0: Okay. Don't just stand here. Imagine there's nobody here. Imagine there's absolutely nobody here. I'm going to be your man for the next 5 minutes.

I'm lying too deep, and Belfast says,

0: Okay.
1: That's the warm up.
2: Yeah.
3: Yep.
4: Okay, here it comes. One, two, three.
3: Making a duet album, there's a game to it that makes it work. The whole thing is that both singers have to be different. When you hear Louis Armstrong with Ella Fitzgerald, she sings sweet and he sings raspy, like a trumpet solo rather than a vocal. The success of a duet album is the difference between each person. And the contrast of one calm singer next to one that's going all over makes it happen.
5: Duets won. He was 80. And it was such an adventure then to realize not only was he singing great, that it set a pace that's hard to top. I wasn't sure when we come to this, here he is at 85, what's going to be different? Well, the beauty of what we've found real easy was the voice is in great shape, great shape.
2: I don't know of anyone that walks the face of the earth that doesn't want to sing with Tony Bennett.
6: When I got the phone call about potentially getting to sing with Tony Bennett, it was a no-brainer. It was, of course, like, when can we make this happen?
7: I didn't want to not work with Tony Bennett. I would have gotten on any plane from anywhere around the world.
8: To me, Tony's like a true Renaissance guy.
9: Every moment of every day, he's feeling it to the max, and that's why he's greatness, you know?
7: I could safely say that I grew up with Tony. He was always playing in my household.
10: He's one of my all-time favorite singers.
6: He's just one of those people that transcends generations and genres.
11: I think that's part of the magic that is Tony Bennett.
12: Whatever that is, that magic, it's so rare. It's quintessential Tony Bennett.
13: He's someone who's inspired me.
5: There's an undercurrent of Volume 2 that's really important to Tony. He's available to discuss with an artist because they all want to know what makes it work. And I think that's part of his legacy for all of us. Is he shares that with every artist on this duets album.
3: Michael Bublé, we just get along great, you know, because he's a great entertainer. He does a little bit of everybody. I never saw anything like it.
11: If I stole anything from Tony Bennett, which I did, it would be a lot of his phrasing, which I found really incredible. He's got an incredible sense of rhythm.
3: And I get a kick out of him because I know what he's doing, and he does it very well.
14: Missed the Saturday dance, heard they crowded the floor, couldn't bear it without you, don't get

0: Duets 2 has another collection of some of the best songs ever. And I think that helps the partner to sing better. They probably never get to do these kind of songs, rarely, in their albums. And I find that you step up to a new standard when the person on that stage with you is absolutely aware of nothing to be repeated, nothing to be predictable. He doesn't like to be predictable, and never is.
1: The way Queen Latifah sang on Who Can I Turn To With Me is a knockout. We look to do something different with one another. She sang so sweet and beautiful, and I was singing the song as a social problem. You know, who can I turn to when nobody needs me? Maybe tomorrow things will get better, you know. But she just sang it sweet, and the contrast is just dynamite.

0: Tony is an incredibly good partner for a duet. He is the most interesting guy to watch as he gets used to what the atmosphere of the song is. And then he fools you, because when he gets into a song, the guest gets into the song.
1: Nice.
0: Real quick. You know, there's always that reputation that Tony Bennett is going to be 3 or 4 takes maximum. And that puts a kind of a performance thing in the artist. And you look at them and you talk, can we do one more take? Oh, is it over? Well, no, but it's getting better. He creates that atmosphere.
2: My manager, who's my son, he's the one who came up with this idea that let's work live with these artists. Let's not just have them mail it in. Let's do it the right way. Why don't we go to them rather than have them come to us? So all of a sudden, I've become an international artist with this making this album, because I find myself in Pisa with Bocelli at his home, and he has a recording studio, and we recorded right there, Stranger in Paradise.
3: It was not very easy to choose the harmonies to do, because this song has very complex chords.
0: You have to realize that most artists are lead singers, and you want to have shared lines, but you also want the individual verse to be interpreted by a great singer. And otherwise, you could be any guest. And this way, you have all that personality. Bocelli was kind of taken back when he first heard that. And he, you know, because of the beauty of the song, you know, Stranger in Paradise, he did not want to overdo too much.
3: For me, it's to sing with a legend, no? Because Tony Bennett is one of the greatest artists and singer of the world. So for me, it's a big honor, and I'm very proud to have him in my house.
4: Take my hand, I'm a stranger in paradise.

0: Tony will do things to you like start the tune reasonably with intensity, and then he'll go to this whisper. So Natalie Cole, you know, he loved, you know, that thing where she starts the swing. And all of those things change. They change from not necessarily singing the way they would on their solo album. You get all of this variety of artistry.
1: He's just easy like butter. You know, it's such a privilege to work with someone like that, because music is just, it is a part of who he is, not only just what he does. And he makes you feel so comfortable, you know. So I love being around Tony. He's a great guy.

First time I met Tone was, can I call him Tone? Thanks. First time I met Tone, should you ask him first, really, before you start? Okay. First time I met Tone, I would say, was I took my dad, my stepmother, and my boyfriend to see him at Royal Albert Hall, and we went both nights. When my dad saw that me and Tone would be singing Body and Soul, my dad, personally, himself, he was like, oh, it's only my favourite song in the world you're going to sing. Oh, my God. He goes, do you even know it? And I was like, of course I know it, Mitchell. I'm your daughter. Of course I know it. I probably know the Sarah Vaughan version best. And it was really exciting that he chose that song because I do love it. It's such a beautifully written song and it's a song that you can do a lot with. So I was really excited to sing that. And the ending just worked out, perfect. And I'm my own harshest critic. I mean, he could sing The Phone Book and it would sound fantastic. But for me, I am my own harshest critic. And I thought that even me, us singing together, it just blended perfectly and it just was, like, it couldn't have been better.

0: standing shoulder to shoulder with Tom was amazing. It is a dream come true for me.
1: It's a beautiful recording that she did. It's the last recording she did. It was just tragic that she died.

0: The amazing thing about Tony Bennett is his caring. He's not there preaching, but information comes from him, even if he doesn't say it. And you learn. There's a mentoring process going on for everybody. You can pick it up or you don't, but everybody picks it up. Carrie Underwood just felt like a whole lesson in show business comes in a 1 minute of singing something.
1: I would have sang anything with Tony. Whatever he wanted, I was there. He requested it had to be you to sing with me.
2: Some others I've seen.
1: Being able to be standing there with Tony, like on a stage, and you know, seeing the band members and the lights, and it's dark, and it's just, it was a very organic way of doing things. And I've never been lucky enough to get to do something like that before. You know, he wants to do duets with people as themselves and have them bring their thing and him bring his thing. And I respect that so much, his way of recording. There's just so much more emotion that can come out when you're in the moment like that.

0: He's just velvet. He's just smooth.
1: The atmosphere that goes on between the two singers is the whole key to whether it's going to work. And it's up to us not to interrupt.
2: It's like this dance, or it's like this mulling of souls. It has to set. You have to find the stream, and you have to let it just kind of mature into the synergy that's happening at the moment between the two singers. And it's like it's dancing a tango, and you have to be aware of the other person at all times. And we can never figure out who's going to lead when we dance together. That's the issue, really.
3: You know, there'll be a wait there, you know.
4: A wait before Velvet?
3: And we still can't see blue velvet. Okay. Wait through our tears.
2: It's a song so ingrained in his soul. I've always had a soft spot for blue velvet. I don't know, there's just there's such a mystique around the song to begin with. But, you know, the fact that I had the chance to sing it with Tony is amazing. Being in the presence of one of the great lineage holders of the American Songbook, I'm like a sponge. I'm just drinking it up because, man, just the handful of people that have been in my position. Like what? Like you can't, it doesn't get any better than that.

0: Well, I've been a fan of Tony's since I was a little girl, and I always loved the Bill Evans record he did, and I've just always loved him, so getting to sing with him is a big deal for me. I like the way Tony punches out a melody, you know. He's very fluid, and he can be like that, but he also can be very percussive, and the thing I think about the way Tony sings that sort of guided me in this song was he really emphasizes the lyric. All the great singers do that, and he's one of the greats. It was great to come in the studio. Everything was all set up, but we still have to find our chemistry. So, you know, after singing a few times together, we found that we wanted to slow it down, and he had a lot of really good suggestions, so it worked out. Will you speak low to me? The song Speak Low, I love that song. I've known that song for years. I used to sing that song when I did sing a lot of jazz. So it was kind of a no-brainer.
1: Time is so old and love so brief.

0: Well, there are some songs when you start trying to put together 10 or 12 or 15 songs for a standard album, Sunny Side of the Street will come up. You know, I could sing it any day, every day.
1: You hear it in the voices. You hear the smile. He and Willie, oh, what a joy. It was like two jazz artists singing a tune together. There's nothing like it.
0: There's a lot of things to think about, and at the same time, you gotta be free. It's kind of like walking a tightrope without a net.
2: Grab your coat, grab your hat, leave your worries on the doorstep. Just direct your feet to the sunny side of the street.
3: Can't you hear that pitter-patter?
4: I hear it.
3: And that happy tune is your stepper. Life can be so sweet on the sunny side of the street.
2: I used to walk in the shade.

0: I really noticed about today's recording, what I really liked about it, it's like working some small club. There could be people over there and tables and a couple of drinks or whatever, and it would look very natural. So I enjoy doing music that way.
1: The artistry of what Tony Bennett believes in, the art of music in itself, it so applies to these albums. Anybody that's been on this as a guest feels it immediately.
2: The way you look tonight, the public loves that. And Dorothy Fields was that talented. She knew how to write a song. And when I heard Faith Hill, I couldn't believe it. I said, this woman is the female Frank Sinatra. By that, I mean, Sinatra always had a way of singing a little better

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And the female version is this wonderful lady. So that's why we decided to do that song with her. And she was just adorable on that record. She's a wonderful talent.

0: How are you?
1: Thank you very much. Thank you very much.
0: To you.
1: This is nice. It's
0: a pleasure to see you.
1: Very nice.
0: You know, I admire him from ever. And he's a miss. So when they told me about to record with him in this album, I say, what? Of course, yes. Of course, right now, when, you know, I'm ready. So I'm so happy. Yesterday I Heard the Rain is a classic in Spanish music because it's a Mexican composer. So I love the song in Spanish. Everybody knows the song in the Latin world.

0: dance. I love doing it. It's a way to share the music with Tony Bennett, whatever he wants.
1: Alejandro, he just was raving about how comfortable it was. And I think that's what you get, is musicality to each other. That's sometimes because people record separately and they don't get the emotion. They don't really get that thing that happens.
2: You know, if there were any advice to be personified by him for me, and it would be to really show up when you're singing, to really just lose yourself in it and really be present. Whatever's going on outside the studio door, that stays out there. But for a brief moment in time, while you're delivering, while you're embodying the song, he really invades it. He really is so deeply in it. I think that would be the advice for me, is to just be in it, be present. Today we sang The Man I Love, and it is a song that I grew up loving. I remember my mother singing it. There's been so many great renditions of it, but the quintessential renditions for me were Sarah Vaughan and Ella and, of course, Billy and my mom. So for me, I just wanted to sing it in an honest way because I knew that that's what Mr. Bennett was doing.

0: kids.
1: Stop it down. Sure.
2: It's number 57.
3: I've never recorded with a jazz quartet before. And there's a very different kind of atmosphere in a room. Usually with the orchestra, you're getting full volume. And in there, it's very quiet, it's very laid back, and it changes your mood as a singer. Almost focuses you much more on the words on the page than you would if you were in a big room with a big kind of loud performance atmosphere. It takes it to a level of intimacy that I think is different even for me. My kind of voice doesn't do bop, bop, bebop kind of thing, like very, you know, smoothly. So, you know, to be able to have a song where we could just embrace the legato of the melody and kind of just sink into it like a warm blanket, it was a perfect choice, I think, for us. And when they sent the song over, I knew we'd have a lot of fun doing it.

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0: The art of a duet really is amazing when you consider all of the duet partners, the kind of where they start, the kind of voices they have.
1: Beautiful, Josh.
0: Josh Groban, for instance, is quite a big baritone. And within one take, he looked into the control, am I singing too much? Or, you know, and just give him a short highlight to take it easy, match your duet partner.
2: I changed it.
1: Did you say Rodgers and Hart?
2: Yeah. Rodgers and Hart, Rodgers and Hammerstein. We're talking about, like, the greatest composers of all time.
1: Okay, got it.
2: And in terms of jazz and the standard, they are the hallmark. So I thought to name check them today as sort of I'm a student of Tony, as well as a student of Rodgers and Hart. I thought it was sweet. And he seemed excited when I added that in. What do you prefer, Tony?
1: I think you should just follow your own instinct and just go with whatever you think. You know, we could do, you know, several takes and just get the, like, the ones that we really like and all that.
2: Okay.
1: And I'm not trying to embarrass you while you're here, but I really have to say this. Just being around performers my whole life and loving the entertainment world, I could look at someone and know just what's happening, and she's got it all. She comes alive when she's performing, and she is a great improviser. She'll just take a moment and turn it into a performance. Very unexpected.
2: Oh, Tony, stop
1: it. That's true. Thank you.
2: I'll leave lipstick on your cheek. Yeah, let's just keep going. I'll, once I start loosening up a little and start freaking out about the fact that I'm in recording with you, it'll sound really wonderful. I'm just really honored to be here, and for my family's legacy as well, listening to Tony growing up and always loving his interpretation of decades of music. They're so timeless, and they never ever don't mean anything. And I think that's what I love about the way he sings so much, is he means it every time. And that's what my challenge was today, is to, as a young artist, when I'm so nervous about sounding good next to Tony Bennett, I have to remember that I have to mean it, because

0: He means it every time.
1: What a girl. What a lady.
0: Well, because I'm a tramp, and he knows it.
1: No. I know that you're a lady playing a tramp.
0: That's right. Oh, he's really got me. Look at that. He called me out.

0: life without care.
1: Oh, I'm so broke.
0: It's oak.
1: I hate California. It's crowded and damp.
0: That's why the lady is a tramp.
1: Sometimes I go to Coney Island.
0: Oh, the beach is divine.
1: And I love the Yankees.
0: Jeter's just fine.

0: a version of a song that was introduced by Fred Astaire and made famous by Frank Sinatra called One for My Baby.
1: I was familiar with it from the Frank Sinatra sings Only the Lonely. And I went back and listened to it and I went, wow, this is really special. And then he sent me the demo for it. It's such a lovely interpretation of the song. You know, the song's been done many, many times, and I think a lot of the times it's pretty slow, like it's lamenting. It's genius of Tony to realize, like, let's ratchet it up and have it be celebratory.
2: Okay, stand by, because we're getting ready to go.
1: Today, I walk into the studio, and you'll probably realize by looking at it, I was very nervous about, for the first time in my life, singing with a full band, with Tony Bennett, who does no wrong.
0: I like the fact that he was that nervous, because that means he's really going to be good. He cares. It's not nervous, it's really a great care. I'm hoping that it really works. Hey, John.
2: Yes, sir.
0: Come on, let's have a drink.
2: You insist.
0: It's 2:45. There's no one in the place except you and me. Set them up, Joe. You know, John, I got a little story that you ought to know. Wait till you hear about this. We're drinking, my friend, to the end of a brief episode. I'm telling you, that's what happened. Make it one for my baby. One more for the road. Here's to you. I got the routine. Oh, no, you too?

0: Let's have another drink. Bartender, fill it up again, will you? That's how it goes. John, I know you're getting very anxious to close.
1: You don't know me well enough.

0: The atmosphere comes right into play. You're involved.
1: Can I get a copy of this?
0: And he's the best calming down guy there is. And the room takes on an air of quietness.
2: How do you keep the music playing?

I just fell in love with it. I had to find out who the writers were, who wrote this song. Marilyn and Alan Bergman, and they're two of my favorite writers. Tony Bennett, he's ever cool. He's always

0: I really think that it was a historical moment in music for Tony Bennett and myself to come together and sing together. Just a historical moment in music for me.
1: For me, the most inspiring thing about Tony is that he so clearly still loves it. When he sings a song, he embodies that song.
2: That's the thing that I walk away from, is just that there is such a lack of jadedness. There isn't a single autopilot bone in his body.
3: Happiness, the joie de vivre, he loves what he does. One of the greatest lessons I learned from him is just loving to perform for people.
4: The Tony Bennett sensation is the sensation of being sung to and being made to feel safe. That's a really excellent feeling, to be safe inside of a singer's voice, and that's why so many people love him.
5: Another thing that we love about Tony is that he handles himself with grace and class and humility.
6: To keep finding wonderful things about what you do, that's why we love him.
7: Just by watching him, I can learn.
0: It worked quite wonderfully well, really well.
8: It's a real treat to be singing with Tony.
9: He's such a sweet man. I felt very special.
3: Just an example of how generous and amazing he is. Look at this, what he painted for me this morning. I wish I had like a drop of the creative energy he has, seriously.
9: He is just such a wonderful person, and he made me feel so comfortable today. I've done lots of collaborations, and being in the studio with Tony, it was really life-changing. He's an incredible human being.
10: I could do this all day.
9: Me too.
10: If you want to know the truth.
2: To see that sparkle, to see that fire still there. I love that when you keep that childlike excitement for music and for what music brings to people, and I see that in Tony, and I see that love and passion to just reach and connect with people that will never go away. You allow yourself to be a student of music even after you've become a master like Tony.
10: I have a very strong passion. I'm definitely never gonna retire. I will definitely just keep performing because I love it. So that's my game.

0: It's the artist, the music, the song. 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
1: I just want to know if that was all right.
2: Yeah.
0: No, you didn't. Say you want to know if it's all right. That was it.

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And I paid her with a loan. Baby, please don't go. But she said, no, I'm leaving. I had enough of you. I tried and I tried, but nothing ever worked out right. She said, I never seen a guitar player make no money. And I'm leaving. And I cried with, oh, baby, baby, baby. Yes, what can I do? What can I do to change your mind? That woman just got on there, got on the train, and rolled out of the station.

going to do a song for you now. It's we rarely play this one, but we're going to play it on this show tonight. This is from the Wildflowers album, and it's called Crawling Back to You.

0: long time ago, I had a brief spell in this group called the Traveling Wilburys. And, you know, we all used to sit around and write songs together, and this is one that was one of my favorite ones we came up with, and we're going to try it for you now.
1: One.

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1: Thank you.
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And I just don't care if you're going with me, 'cause I'm getting up in the morning and I'm off to see Melinda.

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Also on the keyboards, the guitar, the harmonica, and the great harmony vocals, Mr. Scott Thurston. Scott,

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Our own jet engine on the drum, Steve Ferroni. And you know, it wouldn't be another show, wouldn't be another Heartbreakers without Mike Campbell on the lead guitar.

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0: What? 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That's not in the set at all. 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
1: Video.

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And she was doing pretty good till she got to like 99 and three quarters. And then that last quarter kind of got her. But she'd call me up in the afternoon, you know, and she's the only woman that ever really loved me was my grandmother. And she'd call me up in the afternoon and she'd go, Buddy. 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She never called me John. She always called me Buddy. And she'd call me up and she'd go, Buddy, why don't you come over and spend the afternoon with me? Because I'm not going to be here much longer. And I want to spend the afternoon with you. And I would

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But one day, we're laying there talking, and she goes, "You know, buddy, I think we need to pray." And I said, "Okay." So she started saying a prayer, you know, that we'd all heard and grew up with, and, you know, and she prayed for a little bit. But then I noticed her breathing was starting to get kind of heavy, and next thing I know, her voice is kind of raising in volume. And then she says, "Me and buddy are ready to come home." What? Me and buddy are ready to come home. Grandma, buddy is not ready to come home. Buddy's got a lot more sinning he intends on doing. Well, I shouldn't have said that. She looked at me and she goes, "You know, it's just like you to say something smart alecky at a time like this. When I'm talking to God, you can't get smart alecky, and you're not going to get to heaven yourself if you don't stop that cussing and smoking all the time." And then we locked eyes. And the strangest thing happened. Her face turned into like that of a maybe 13-year-old girl, and her voice even changed, and she looked at me with such love and affection, and she goes, "You know, buddy, you're gonna find out one day real soon that life is short, even in its longest days."

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A few years ago, like 15 or 16 to be kind of exact, Steve King and I started working on a musical called Ghost Brothers of Darkly County. And it's been a long journey because Steve's got a real job and I've got a real job, and they're doing it in London now. So along the way, though, a lot of people came and went that were in the cast, but one of the gals that was in the cast, her and I became friends. Not like that. Musical friends. I know it sounds impossible and maybe improbable, but it's true. We decided to make a record together, and it's called Sad Clowns and Hillbillies. And would you guys please welcome back Miss Carlene Carter.

You know, you walk into a bar and people like to talk, and you overhear what they're saying, you know, and they're talking about what? Talking about old times, right? 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So I think it's appropriate that we end this evening with a song about

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0: 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And John Wood on the keyboards and the guitar there.
1: Let's hear it one.
0: This is going to be our last one now. We're going to play just the two of us.
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0: 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You all look fantastic from up here. We love watching the show, and we know that this is the best TV audience on the planet, basically. And thank you all for coming. We'll get on with it.
1: Thank you.

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0: David, would you mind at all starting tonight with La La Love You? 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Plus, your mom's here tonight. 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
1: I'll give it a shot.
0: Could you turn David's vocal up on my monitor? He's such a sweet voice. I want to hear us sing.
1: Yeah.
0: That's nice. Oh, Kim, I'm all crackers when the whistling comes. Could you whistle, please, when the whistle part comes? Okay. Joe needs no instruction.
1: All right, Bob.

0: We did try. Yeah. 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Can I have my vocal up louder, please? When I'm talking, I really like to hear my voice. Should we try it again? I think Dave just got a little flustered, a little nervous, and he started thinking about it.
1: Huh? How about a little later, when I get the sound?
0: You sure?
1: Yeah, I'd feel a little more comfortable. You
0: got it! Okay, just try it one more time. We have all night.
1: Okay.
0: Yeah. Okay. And we are, we don't have to re-say everything, right? Because that was, right? Okay. Did you watch the Bruce Springsteen on PBS last night? It was after the Harry Chapin thing. Did you see it last night on TV? You didn't see the Bruce Springsteen at the... Tonight is going to be like that.

0: So if I go like, 1, 2, 3, just fine. Just go. Just start a song. Just go. And, who are you talking to?
1: The guy in the trio. Here we go, I check. Okay.

0: upset it pretty, baby.
1: Thank you, David. I'm sorry, I know that you weren't psychologically prepared for that tonight, but I just kind of sprung on you, I'm sorry. Can we do another heartwarming song? Winter Long. I was thinking Winter Long, maybe. It's by Neil Young. He's very heartwarming. You can hear the sweet harmonies of Kim and Frank. Do you know my guitar picks say Kim on them?
2: Frank.
1: It's true. There was a fuck up when they ordered the picks, but it's turned into a heartwarming thing, huh? Okay, so.
3: Default!
1: Okay, all right, sorry. I'm sorry, okay. Awesome. Just ignore me.

Sorry, Joe, my seg sucked. It was like, doom, doom, doom, doom, doom, doom, boom. Right into Where Is My Mind, right, and it was all... I was out of tune, I'm sorry. So I'll have to do something else now. I know what to do. Okay, ready, Joe?

0: That's a good time for a smoke. Do you remember when we all went out to the movies, the whole band, all together? It's when we were living in that little house on top of a hill, the rock house on top of the hill, all together, kind of like the monkeys that period. But we went to the movies on movie day, and we saw that arty film, Eraserhead. Do you remember that? And I thought, or we thought, or somebody thought that we would be so cool if we did that song, The Lady in the Radiator in Heaven song. And then we found out when we started touring that every town has a band that plays that song.
1: I didn't know that they did.
0: Yeah. But we could do that one.

0: Are you bringing it down?
1: I wasn't really trying to.
0: Sounds like you're bringing it down.
1: Well, you know. Would you have been in the business for a long time if you know you'd bring it down sometimes?
0: I can bring it down. Scary.
1: Bring it on down, Kim.
0: I never thought I'd ever bring it down.
1: How does it feel?
0: It's so weird. I wonder if I can use this another...
1: How long are you supposed to bring it down when you bring it down for?
0: I have no idea. You gotta ask James Brown or something.
1: No. Oh, okay.
0: We could use
1: Joe said
0: another...
1: say goodbye.
0: Bye, Joe. Good night.
1: Good night, Joe. Good night, Kim.
0: Good night, Charles.
1: Good night, Dave.
2: Good night, Charles.
0: I don't know how to bring it back up. Oh, the drummer brings it back up.
1: I think you say good night to
0: Good night, you guys. Thanks for coming.

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Okay. Dave. Would I be pushy if I said, ask, can we do two more? Can you do two more? Can you do two more? Okay. And so we'll finish up with two songs in the key of G. Thank you for coming to our show. Good night. See you next time. Toodaloo. Bye. Hey! Been trying to meet you.

François, parlez. Comment ça va? Jolly good. We're very happy to play in Paris. It's very good. Tell you something about Paris. Makes me feel very logical.